About halfway through the album, we had a difference of opinion that didn't sort of settle itself easily. So, like two proper gentlemen, we decided to have a meeting over high tea at the Dorchester Hotel to discuss what we were going to do. I said, Harry, you do remember that when you came to me and asked me to produce you, I asked you, my only condition was that I would have control, creative control. He looks me dead in the face and said, well, I lied. And then with that, we both looked at our watch and realized that we were late for the session, that he was supposed to do his vocal on Without You. Without another word, we jumped into a taxi, ran down to the studio. He went right out and sang the vocal that you hear on the record.

That was an extraordinary day. I mean, because also when Harry would go for the high notes, it was like a trapeze artist. You know, you knew he could fall, and he kept you on the edge of your seat, and then he would be there.

0: It's like one of those anthemic things that people say, can't live with living is without you. It's a great, great performance. Just a great all-time nail that song.
1: We weren't thinking, oh, Grammy, here we come, but we were thinking it'd be nice. And while we were in Japan, the nominations had come out, and Album of the Year, Record of the Year, Best Male Vocal Performance, Best Engineered Record. Whatever category it could have been nominated, it was nominated. He was thrilled. All of his dreams had come true. You know, he wanted to have a huge success. He had it. After the Nielsen Schmielsen album, I think he was arguably the finest white male singer on the planet.
2: Nielsen Schmielsen is a masterpiece, and he was pretty crazy, but Richard had some control over the situation, and that album came out beautifully. It was really post-Nielsen Schmielsen that the troubles set in, because he didn't want Richard Perry in there. He didn't want anybody telling him what to do.
1: He was going through a bad period in life, and rather than using that to, in a way inspire him or trying to be creative with your pain, he just let it start the downward spiral that ultimately destroyed him.
3: I don't think Harry handled success well. I think that the more successful he became, the more he drank.
0: He didn't really feel that he deserved the applaud and the accreditation that he was getting, and became an alcoholic, really, as a sort of retreat, as a sort of hideaway from that.
4: That was a difficulty. And he knew his mom had the drinking problem. Runs in the family. Our grandfather drank, Charlie Martin, you know. And his mother did, runs in the family. And my mother told him, you watch it, this runs in our family. And he's, I know.
3: It was frustrating, because I didn't have enough of a power in the relationship to say, stop, you know, but I wish I had.
5: I don't think Harry expected to live very long. Both his parents died in their 50s, so, you know, that somehow becomes a factor in how people look at life.
6: I think that it's really hard to say that you're a bright man and just to drink that much or to smoke that much and not address that you're being self-destructive.
7: It was one of those things where he just went like 500 miles an hour until he stopped.

you know, whereas most people just kind of cruise and speed up and slow down and speed up, and then you kind of peter off and eventually you park. But he was just

0: Excuse me.
1: It's an artist's prerogative to be indulgent to himself. He owes it to everyone else to be indulgent to himself. And if it's at the cost of what he thinks is what the public might think it might result in, that's tough luck.
2: We were best pals. You know, we hung out together all the time. We traveled together. We had a blast. We'd party together. I mean, there wasn't anything we didn't do together. And work together. And I was looking at a lifetime of hits. You know, I mean, you know, with the different things that he could do with his voice, I mean, just when you, I mean, there was no limitation as to what, you know, we were capable of. I mean, Nielsen Schmielsen was like the warm-up.
3: But the second one was Son of Schmielsen, and I think the cracks had already started to appear by that time.
2: He had just separated and was going through a divorce with his first wife, Diane, and it hit him really hard.
4: He nurtured it like a serpent to his breast. He hated it. I'm sure he took it as if he was a good Catholic boy, which I think he essentially was. He took it as a failure that he ended in a divorce. And it shows in his material, the songs that he would sing.
5: You're breaking my heart.
2: Having a single was and still is the greatest promotional vehicle to selling an album. And when you're more than capable of churning out material that had vast commercial potential and at the same time was loaded with artistic integrity, what does he come up with as the strongest single possibility? You're breaking my heart, you're tearing it apart. I won't give you the punchline, you know the song.

0: greatest, and it's such a great way to send it up, you know? You're breaking my heart, so f*** you, you know? And what do you say? You're breaking my heart, darn it?
1: That's what he offered as the best, you know? I mean, that was his love song to his ex-wife. He would show up to the studio with a half a bottle of cognac. The first half had already been consumed that afternoon. He would no longer allow my input into the songs. I mean, he would just like come up with a song and I'd say, well, can we talk about this? No, that's the song, that's the vocal. And that's why you've got an album that still has some lovely moments in it, but I mean, there's no real depth or stature to it anywhere near what the Schmilson album was, and I was expecting it to be the next level.

0: my bed.
1: I did everything I could as more as his friend than anything, trying to explain to him why you're doing this. You know, it could be so much better than what we're doing.
0: Then wet my bed.
1: It just, you know, he was determined to do things the way he wanted to on that album.

he told me that he felt it was important for his career that he does an album of standards. Now, I love standards, and I knew that he could perform them magnificently. But I said, now is not the time. What you really need in your career is to recapture, truly recapture, where we left off with Nielsen Schmielsen. To just write the best songs of your career, and we really like roll up our sleeves and just make a killer record. No, I have to do this standards album. I said, well, good luck.

0: I never stopped loving the guy, and he me. I know that for a fact. And so, you know, what's missing here? You know, why is this such a sad ending to a, what could be a tremendous story? And it's because, in my way of interpreting it, Harry, at that point in his life, developed a death wish. And he was successful. It took him 20 years, but he carried it out.
1: I figured my voice was probably at its purest and best at that moment. Even though I was smoking and drinking and doing all the nastiness, I figured this is the time to really capture my voice on tape.

0: He got Derek Taylor to produce the album, got Gordon Jenkins, who had been Frank Sinatra's arranger, to arrange it. And for the orchestra, they got the London Philharmonic. And they went into the studio and recorded these wonderful songs as only Harry could perform them.
1: I think of all the work that he did, he loved that album more than anything else that he did, because those tunes meant a lot to him, and he could sing them.
2: If you listen to A Little Touch of Schmielsen in the Night, and you listen to the way he sung those standards, long before this current lemming-like rush of pop artists for the standard repertoire, Harry was singing those songs and singing them with great class and great dignity, and singing them on a level with a Sinatra in his own way.
3: That was one of the greatest make-out albums ever made. Still, probably still works too.

0: If you were in a jam at 3 o'clock in the morning, and there was one person that you could call for help, who would it be?
1: In America, it's like Harry Nielsen. I think I could always call Harry night and day, and he would come and save you. I'm very lucky with friends like that.

0: think that Harry's friendship with John was also very, very close. But I don't think it was as intimate as his relationship with Ringo Starr.
1: When Ringo Starr would give Harry Nilsson a present for Christmas, then Harry Nilsson's present for Ringo Starr's Christmas was twice as big. I mean, they just kind of like, it was obscene.
2: They loved hanging out. They loved being together. And they just loved, and they also, you know, there was a time when everybody was getting crazy. They loved getting crazy together, you know? They could just go on and on and on. And the two of them were like an act, you know? They were kind of Laurel and Hardy.
3: We went to Ringo's house once, and they had a password. And Harry would say the password at the gate. It was something really strange, and I don't remember what it was. But Ringo knew who it was and let him in, you know? It was that sort of thing. It's like the secret password for the clubhouse.
4: I know it's impossible. Another world expects to crown me king. But I would give anything to be mortal.
5: It's not impossible for you to be made human.

Ringo was the producer and star, or co-star, of this rock and roll Dracula movie. Probably one of the worst movies ever made. It was a great line. Some movies are released, others escape. This one escaped.

0: I don't even remember if anybody directed it or not, if they directed it. And, you know, again, it was this situation where there was really nobody kind of driving the train anymore. Everybody was in the cars partying. Had a good time last night, just me and my friends. But here
1: comes the daylight, and now it's the end. Ringo and Harry were very good friends, and they had fun together. They knew how to go out and have fun.
2: I was associated then with the drinking and carousing, and because I think Keith Moon's a friend and Ringo's a friend, and we have good times, people assume you're raising hell if you're having a good time. But I promise you, folks, we don't raise hell, but we do have a good time.
3: And Harry didn't stop at alcohol. There were dealers all over the city heading for Harry, I think, helping him to spend his advances. And, you know, Harry was like, he was going the full bore, the full, like, rock and roll life.

0: Harry would come around and trouble would follow very shortly.
1: Oh, dear. Well, I got that call many times. I got the call from Harry, what are you doing?
2: That was the call. It was a very bad thing.
3: I always knew that when Harry called, I had to like, okay, what am I doing? Okay, I'm ready to take the Harry trip, you know, get on the Harry ride, you know, because it's like a ride where you have no idea where it's going to go. It's not on tracks.
4: Harry was a wonderful perpetrator, an agent provocateur of these things.
3: It was lunch on a Tuesday at like Martoni Marquis. 3 days later, I woke up in a massage parlor in Phoenix, you know, and I was like, what?
5: Some of those Harry tales, I'll have to be like shock therapy to remember. You know,
6: oh, remember that?

0: No, I mean,
1: they're probably out there. They're probably lodged somewhere in the cortex, but it'll take, well, probably years from now. I'll go, did I really?
2: Yeah.
1: A weed whacker?
2: It was fun because it's just you never knew when you were going to be coming home, when you left the house. You know, that was the kind of a downside. You'd say, hi, honey, I'm going out with Harry. And my wife would go, oh, no. When are you coming home? That's the first thing she would say.

0: John was one of a kind. I mean, there was just no one like him. He was tough as nails. He just fearless and just said what he felt. You know? And that's something that he was always ahead. He was always a couple of steps ahead of you.
1: I was just sort of hanging around with Harry and Nielsen and people in L.A. and just getting into trouble. And every time we go out for the night, I end up in the paper.
2: I don't know when that happened. It just sort of happened that Raising Hell with Harry became the catchphrase of the month.
3: If he wants to go out to have a drink, it's party time. He'll start it. You'll get in trouble, and he'll walk away scot-free, but he started it.
4: We're making our big comeback at the Troubadour here in Hollywood, and major opening. I mean, the stars were out to see the Smothers Brothers.
5: And I was counting on this as a big comeback, the Troubadour. All the people were invited. The Smothers Brothers had been assassinated from television, and here they are. They applauded like crazy. We walk on.
4: And we start working, and there's Harry. Harry comes in with John Lennon. And he told John Lennon, he said, you know, Tommy's he's not very good. You know, heckling helps him. So these guys came in coked up and really cognac, and every single moment there was a silence. There'd be the most disgusting, I mean, really the worst heckling in the world.
6: The Smothers Brothers were, of course, astounded and blindsided and all of that. And Harry and John were going to help the show along and become part of the show. That's what their idea was. Four or five sheets to the wind.
1: I got drunk and shouted. You know, it was the first night I drank Brandy Alexander's, which is brandy and milk, folks. And I was with Harry Nielsen, who didn't quite get as much coverage as me, a bum. And he really encouraged me. You know, there was, I usually have somebody there that says, okay, Lennon, shut up, and I take it, you know. But I didn't have anybody around me to say shut up, and I just went on and on.
3: Harry's got, come on, let's say it some more. And I turned around and I looked at Harry and said, please stop. And he goes, no, no, the audience loves it. I said, no, they don't.
5: I was really pissed at him. Totally pissed at him.
4: Well, Dickie and I have a very tight act with great spaces in for timing, and every one of them was wrecked.
3: And next thing you know, the manager came over and grabbed John by the collar. And all of a sudden, John went back to his little teddy boy days and says, wait a minute, you don't pull me in. The next thing you know, the table went flying.
4: Fists were flying, and people were stumbling around, and people were, shut up, oh, fuck you, you know, this constant thing.
7: And thrown out.
4: And finally, they were thrown out. It was just a disaster.
1: When it's Errol Flynn, you know, all them showbiz writers say, those were the days when we had Sinatra and Errol Flynn socking it to the people, you know, the real men. I do it, and I'm a bum. So it was a mistake, but hell, you know, I'm human, you know.
8: Hi, you pussycat. You say open up a bicycle wash and the first six customers drown, and they pick you up in the wax museum for trying to score with Marie Antoinette. Is that what's got you down, pussycat? Well, rise up! Get yourself Harry Nielsen's new album, Pussycats, produced by John Lennon, Nielsen's latest Pussycats, on RCA Records and Tapes. Meow and purr.
1: Some tracks are beautiful, some tracks are a bit weird, but Harry Nielsen and John Lennon together is a pretty weird combination.
9: To have John was like giving Harry the best present he could have. That almost made up for the fact that his father left him. And, you know, there may be some of you out there saying, yeah, Webb's being the amateur psychiatrist now. But I think that that almost made up for it, because Harry really wanted to be one of the Beatles.
10: Well, the relationship with John was like, if you see the album Pussycats, have you ever seen the cover? You know, they were like in each other's face. This was like, it was like a duel.
11: They were a friendship made in hell, as far as I'm concerned. John had his troubles, Harry had his troubles.

0: he and John Lennon were egging each other on as to who could scream the loudest and scream the longest and put the most ragged, actually self-destructive vocals on tape as possible.
1: It was this one-upmanship, friendly kind of thing, but like, you know, I can do anything, you can do better, no you can't, yes I can, no you can't, yes I can, yes I can!
2: I believe it was purposeful. Not consciously, but I believe that he was, I can't believe I'm getting into all of this, first of all. I think he was some very bizarre reason trying to self-destruct.

0: He told me one time that there was blood on the microphone. Harry told me. He said there was blood on the microphone.
1: I drove him to the hospital and he had the throat thing and the polyps and all that stuff. And he called me up and he says, get me out of here. Bring me a bottle of brandy and a pack of cigarettes into the hospital. And I said, not the cigarettes. But I brought a bottle of brandy and he walked out in the green robe. Just couldn't be bothered. You know, I never sensed any kind of, it's not really happening kind of denial. It's just, oh, fuck it, give me a cigarette. It was just kind of attitude about everything.
2: I was horrified. First of all, I wanted to know if he was okay. I was horrified because this very beautiful instrument which he had, you held your breath for suddenly, because you know, what happens now? Will it ever be the same?

That was the saddest thing that ever happened to me in my life, was when I realized that he was in that much trouble vocally, and that he didn't know how to tell me, and that he didn't want anyone to know. And it's just hard for me to talk about it. I just can't talk about it.

0: Harry and Una met in the most magical way.
1: I used to ask for them for my mom to tell me the story again and again.
2: My mom, who was born in Ireland, she was born in Dublin actually, was on a exchange program, work exchange program. So she was living abroad in New York.
3: She was 19 and, you know, new to America. This sweet Catholic school Irish girl.
4: A girlfriend and I were working for the summer. We were students and we were working for the summer at Rumpelmeyer's ice cream parlor. And one evening, it was a rather quiet evening, and both of us were sort of leaning up against the wall, and in walked Harry.
5: Sunday night, half drunk, flask of brandy, one pocket, copy of US News in the other. And as I walked to my hotel, I noticed Rumpelmeyer's ice cream parlor. And there was Una.
4: Basically, the first thing Harry ever said to me was, "You have the most beautiful eyes I've ever seen. Will you marry me?" Obviously, no one had ever said anything like that to me before, but it was very special. And he said, "No, no, really," he said, "what can I do to prove my intent?" And we said, "Oh, well, we like flowers and we like melons." Now, you might think that's a very odd thing to say, but perhaps I'd never eaten a honeydew melon.
5: Right. Went to my hotel, showered, sobered, changed. The melons were easy, Smiler's delicatessen. But the flowers, that's another question. 11 p.m. on a Sunday night, August 12th, 1973, flowers at 11 p.m. Hey, what about the docks? Right. So we actually found a florist. He was preparing for a funeral the next morning.
4: The end of the evening, when my friend and I were getting ready to leave, the manager came over and he said, "There's a man waiting for you outside the kitchen." And we were very excited and we went outside and there was Harry, leaning nonchalantly against a long limousine. And on the pavement beside him, he had baskets of flowers and melons and soft toys.
5: They were totally knocked out. They hugged me and they hugged me. It was the sweetest hug I'd ever had.

0: The day of the wedding, it was like hell day hangover. The limo showed up. Ringo gave me a toot for luck. The limo driver gave me a gram for luck. And even the father, the priest, a priest of the Church of God knows what, shared another gram. Now I was shaking so much I could barely stand. I said, to hell with it. You only married thrice.
1: The wedding ceremony. Ooh. We were married in... It was really a suite at the Marriott Hotel. The wedding was organized very, very quickly. Van Dyke Parks brought a priest. Somebody else brought flowers, and somebody else hired an accordionist. Ringo Starr was our best man, and he was so funny. He went to Tiffany's and took a tray of rings because he didn't know our sizes, and he sort of held this tray of rings out for us to choose.
0: In two tries, he found the right sizes. Then it was my turn to place the beautiful golden circles on the love of my life. Ringo said, oh, look, he's shaking, and he helped me steady my hands with Una and slip on the ring. It was perfect.

0: In 1974, Harry renegotiated his record deal with RCA Records, and at that time got what I understand to be one of the biggest advances in the history of the record business. P.S., he did it with the help of John Lennon.
1: It was John and I with Harry, and we marched into the president of RCA at that time.
2: And Harry says, "Do you know? Look who's in your office. It's John Lennon in this piece of shit record company's office. John Lennon is here." And John says, "Do you know who stand is this? Harry Nilsson, the greatest rock and roll singer, and you're fucking him over."
1: There's John giving a speech saying, "You're gonna lose one of the greatest voices of all time. You got to re-sign this man. You got to give him a record deal. You got to." I mean, John was just going right for it. He didn't care. He believed in Harry that much.
2: The contracts that had sat there unsigned by them for over a year, he signed and sent them, and Harry got his deal.

0: Okay.
1: Harry would go into a session with a sheet of paper and 15 musicians. And just one sheet of paper that he has, you know? And we would start, you know, to us. I mean, I'm sure that he had it worked out in his brain. But when it got to us, it was ideas.
2: Exactly.
3: You know, you get to a certain point and you think, you know, either I can do this myself, or I'm the only one that can do this, and nobody else understands me, and nobody else can see this, nobody else has the vision. God.

0: Harry had a full bar set up in the studio with, I mean, everything. From corned beef, bagels, and bottles of booze, any drink you could possibly want.
1: Chris, could I have some scotch, some water, some matches, and some heroin, please?
2: There would be a lot of people around, and it would be full-on drug culture.
3: Harry, where's the shit?
2: And there would be a sort of a half-hearted attempt at making a record going on, and a lot of confusion.
4: The line between, you know, day and night and work and play, it just disappeared entirely.
0: It was, of course, it was fun. We were all in the bag and laughing and carrying on, but it certainly was a silly way to make records.
5: Okay, all right. That's certainly worth listening. Let's go ahead. Let's run out of 10 minutes.
6: It was a very difficult time for him. RCA was unhappy, obviously, and he was unhappy. You know, he was blaming them that they didn't know how to deal with his product, and, you know, and they were blaming him about the albums they were making, and it got really uncomfortable, and they offered him money to buy him out. It was a lot of money.
2: I remember the day that Harry came over and said, hey, he was laughing. He was saying, RCA Victor just gave me $3 million. I'm going to retire. I'm buying apartment buildings. I'm doing this and I'm doing that.

0: And he was bragging about it and pretending to be happy about it, but the truth was he was distraught because they had paid him off. They had paid him off. They wanted to get out from under the deal.
1: I think he knew that, you know, that his voice wasn't the same. It was, I think the rejection, the failures were really hard on him, you know. It was kind of, he felt like a has-been in a lot of ways. And so he turned his attention in other directions.
2: This was a wonderful opportunity that Harry grabbed. We all grabbed. And Harry, the score writer, was wonderful. Writing all these wonderful songs and with Van Dyke Parts to be his orchestrator and co-writer for this wonderful movie, Popeye, with Robin Williams. I think it's Robin's first film, actually.
3: Big connection in Popeye. Being in Malta, big connection. Both, it's almost like being a veteran, surviving Popeye.
4: Altman thought it was a good idea to take all the musicians to Malta, which is a crazy idea, because they just, you know, they just took all the drugs in the Middle East with them, you know, and it became had this huge party. People were lucky to get out alive.
5: In the morning air, there's a mustard bell, blow me down.
3: I think the first song you ever played for was Blow Me Down, you know, and that was, so this is interesting.
6: When you're talking like that, how do you go?
3: You know, it's like that.
6: Blow me down.
3: It's that. He would work with it to try and, you know, give it a range. You know, that would still be a character. And that's what I remember of it. You know, him trying to tweak it around the character, but still writing the songs.

within the song are these wonderful references, and obviously so wonderful I've forgotten them, but that's appropriate, isn't it? We're talking Harry now in those times. That it was like, it was just, it's very beautiful. And I mean, a lot of that soundtrack is very elegant.

last night. The former Beatle, 40 years old, was shot to death as he and his wife, Yoko Ono, were walking through the great arched entryway of the Dakota, the landmark apartment building where they lived in New York.

0: and everything just stopped for a minute. People just looked at each other and shook their heads. And I went in the bathroom and just put a wet towel on my face and just said, Jesus Christ, not him.
1: It devastated him. Because I don't think that Harry felt that they'd had their last conversation.
2: Well, it was so severe that we didn't talk about it between us.
3: I don't think he ever really dealt with it. And right after that, he went into major gun control. He started throwing parties. We'd all go to his house, and he had the little button with the gun with the X through it. And he started doing that, and it was all for John. But I really sort of think it was sort of a ghost that stayed with him forever.
4: My name is Harry Nielsen, and I'm national chairman of the End Handgun Violence Week, which takes place between October 25th and October 31st. If you'd like to help us end handgun violence, please write to 100 Maryland Avenue, Northeast, Washington, D.C., 20002. Too bad we have so many people dying every year from handgun violence. Thank you.
5: The whole focus of his being seemed to be about trying to get gun control laws.
6: And Harry, who was a very private person and was rarely seen in public, went public with this. He went on television talking about the importance of handgun control. He formed an organization for handgun control. He went to Washington and lobbied with lawmakers over handgun control, not caring about the cost to his career.
7: He'd given up songwriting and, you know, it's like Cézanne giving up painting. You can't do that. Once you're a creator, you have to keep creating.
1: I always really believed, along with the other people, that Harry maybe wasn't choosing his battles wisely. You know, that he should more been more interested in entertaining. Harry the entertainer, Harry the raconteur, Harry the melodeon, instead of Harry the concerned citizen, fighting tooth and nail to get a political lobby for gun control.
2: It was caring about the society itself too, you know. So I think that was a stronger emotion in him than regretting what he became or what he didn't become.
8: Ultimately, you might say it was a disappointment, really, because I don't think our laws have changed a lot in terms of the dangers we're exposed to.

0: You know the old cliche, and most cliches are cliches because they're true. Behind every great man is a great woman.
1: He was totally in love with Una, and it was very touching, extremely touching.
2: You know, I know he was married twice before, and I don't even know their names. I know nothing about that. You know, like, it seemed like, you know, when he found her, that was it.

0: found some sort of poem he wrote her in which he said, there have been, of all the great loves that existed in history, and he listed off a bunch of couples, maybe Romeo and Juliet, and he said, Yoko and John, Harry and Una.
1: And Una had such a calm aura about her. She just, whatever he was doing, crashing, bang, or anything, she just was there. It's nice when somebody actually finds the ballast in their life, and I think Harry found it with Una.
2: She was the anchor, yeah. Good old mom.
3: And the other weird part about Harry, as outrageous as he was, he loved his children. And all these kids, and he was very much about that.
4: When any of the children would walk into the room, he was just, he would light up.
5: They were climbing all over him, they were on his back, they were on his head, they were adored, cherished, treasured, pampered, given every luxury imaginable, and every latitude in terms of their behavior and the way

0: absolutely one of the most doting, loving dads I've ever seen.
1: He was really hands-on, being careful, being caring, and always talking about Una and his children.
2: They were everything to him, Una and the kids. It was kind of contradictory looking because he was out a lot, and he wasn't typical, certainly not the be home to see you at 5, honey, you know? That didn't happen in that regard, but it was all about them. And without them, I would shudder to think what would have happened. I couldn't possibly think.
3: There's nothing left to say. I'll pack up my memories, then I'll walk away.
4: A lot of things went domino at the end. They're very bad series of circumstances, including the threat of bankruptcy and lawsuits that might come from it. Once again, back where he began.
5: In the early 90s, his business manager, who was his accountant, who he had trusted implicitly and who had control over all of his money, embezzled virtually all of his money.
6: His financial world, which he was so proud of for his children and for his family, all fell apart. That was a cruel trick. And that's what broke my heart for him, you know. That shouldn't have happened. It shouldn't happen to anybody. It shouldn't have happened to him.
7: He got very caught up in trying to, you know, sell the house, trying to get money. He was selling off his library of music. There's a point that really made me sad, because he had all these CDs that he was going around to ad agencies, trying to sell his songs for commercials to get some money.
8: It was an incredible blow to him. And I don't think he ever recovered. A man wants to be a success. He wants to be a good provider. And the things that he had worked for were gone. So it was really, really hard.

0: The last thing he recorded that was ever released was I Love New York in June. How about you? For Fisher King.
1: I like New York in June. How about you?
2: It's a beautiful story.
3: Well written and wonderfully directed by Terry, beautifully shot, etc. Harry had to be in this mix. Romanticism, lyricism, tunes, melody, had to be there. Those heartstrings had to be pulled.
4: It was back in 1991, I'd gotten a call from Harry saying he was going to London to do The Fisher King. And I asked him if I could go along with him. I don't think he was expecting that, but he said yes.
3: It was a magical, magical day. And with Harry physically struggling, you know.
0: His voice had gone by then. I mean, it was, but it was still quite wonderful because he could always work it. It was just his great instrument. And even his whistle was gone by then. he still whistled in the thing.
3: As soon as he sat down on his stool in the booth, with his headphones on, it was young Harry. He was like his oldest son, you know, or his youngest son, all wrapped up in one. It was just beautiful. And the voice was absolutely appropriate for the piece.
4: That would turn out to be not only the first, but the last time that we'd spend a significant amount of time together, just the two of us. I remember on the last night before I had to leave, we agreed to stay up all night in the hotel room, talking about whatever, and we did. Around 4 in the morning, he got too tired and he had to go to sleep, so I left after that, but that's a good memory for me.

0: all you have. I never saw a nobler human being than Harry Nilsson in the final couple of years of his life. He was as happy and as brave and as confident as any man I've ever seen. As ill as he was, he pulled his family out of bankruptcy. He pulled himself together. He faced what he was facing with as much good humor as you could possibly imagine.
1: This was 1993 when my dad had a heart attack. He felt these chest pains, tried to ignore it like it was nothing, and then he goes to the doctor and the doctor says, hey, you've had this major heart attack. What are you doing not calling an ambulance?
2: After that first heart attack, I called him and he said, I've had hangovers that were worse. And it was a massive heart attack.
1: He used a lot of it as a lesson. Look, kids, this is what happens if you're a rock and roller all your life. And he blamed a lot of that health. He would express it to me anyway, that fast living is not the key to longevity.
3: He just sort of told me, that's the odd thing about it. And he just said, Dougie, you know, he told me, you know, I got it a year. And I went, what? He said, yeah, just like that. And that was the side of him I was talking about before, that what was painful, he wasn't going to let it out that way.
4: I knew that he was in bad shape. I knew that he was trying to get better. I knew that he had to be connected to machines every now and then, you know, oxygen tank. And I knew it wasn't good.
5: You know, his hair was getting gray, and it was just this awful image. And so I think I really hid from him for the last few months. So I don't have strong memories of it, except just like, just fear and just watching him sort of deteriorate, which I couldn't handle, you know.
1: After a while, they communicated to him that it doesn't look good. So my dad was able to use that opportunity to tell all of us anything that was on his mind, and we were able to tell my dad anything that was on our minds in the days leading up towards the end. Take a look around, see what you have found.
6: It's so easy if you try, try, try. They took it as far as his little heart could go. Nothing more to be asked. That was good. Very honorable man.
7: He used to say, oh, someday you'll be sitting with an interviewer and you'll be saying, oh, he was such a rogue and he did this and he did that. He'd put on an Irish accent to mock me, you know. But he also used to say, it'll be okay. You'll be a young, rich widow. You'll be all right. And I used to say, well, that's all very well, I said, but I'll never forgive you. This is how we used to talk. I'll never forgive you for dying on me. So anyway, I guess we kept it as light as we could.

I remember one night, about a month before he died, we went out on the street and we walked about half a block and there's Harry's car. And we got in and he said, I just want you to listen to this with me. And he had two or three tapes. He took them out and he put them in the sound system and we started listening to Harry's songs. And we must have listened for a couple of hours. And he played one after the other. New ones, old ones, some that I'd heard before, some that I knew he'd written that hadn't gotten recorded, that he'd wanted to record, some that weren't finished. So they were all, but they were all wry and tender and funny and vulnerable and sweet and sour at the same time. We got to the end and the last song played and the tape player clicked and was silent in the car, and we looked around, and Santa Monica was quiet. It was just me and Harry in the car. And he said, well, he said, that's my life's work. He said, thanks for listening. And that's the last time I saw him.

went to bed and we were watching a movie, Enchanted April. I wasn't able to stay awake to the end of the movie and I said, oh, I'm sorry, Harry, I'm going to fall asleep. And he said, I want you to know I love you so much. Making the so as long as he could. And that's the last thing he ever said to me.

0: I just remember thinking, earthquake? Like, what's going on? You know? Who designed this series of events?
1: I was at a friend's house in Topanga Canyon. It threw me half the way across the room. It was like Harry saying, "Hey, I'm not going out like that. You know, pay attention."
2: Funeral was magnificent. Everybody came. A lot of people came. Tons of people came. There was a feeling of great sadness at the same time. Stories. Everybody started to tell each other stories.
3: Stories I had never heard. Stories probably inappropriate for a 10-year-old. But everyone had a good story to tell about him.
4: Throughout the day, including the service, there were aftershocks. And quite severe aftershocks. So we're sitting there, and I thought, well, that's really kind of fitting, you know, because here's Harry, you know, even now he's gone, it's still shaking stuff up, you know, because we're just sitting there, and everything would start, and the casket would shake, you know, really surreal.
5: There was a huge shake as they were, you know, during the funeral, and said, Harry just got to heaven and found the bars closed.
6: When we went to the actual gravesite, we're all standing around, and George Harrison is there looking quite sad. And he looks at me and goes, "You know my favorite Harry song?" And I went, "What? It's tough to pick." He goes, "Fuck you." And I went, "What?" I'm thinking that he was like, and he goes, "No, fuck you. Come on, let's sing it for Harry." And around the grave, six of us went, "You're breaking my heart. You're tearing it apart. So fuck you." Looking at the casket. And when we did that, it was such a bittersweet sorrow, but there was not a man or a woman around the casket that didn't have that smile on their face that you said to me. Whenever I say Harry Nilsson, people go, "Harry." And that smile at that time was all around.

0: I was, you know, 15 or 16 and he was 18 or 19, there was he definitely took on, he kind of looked after me when I went into London. He'd take me around to his flat where he lived and introduce me to his friends and play records, talk about music that we were discovering or had heard. And from a very early time, he took on a kind of, you know, almost a brotherly kind of thing about me.
1: The romance and the beauty of stuff that's been played in the past, when all those agents are put together again, it sparks something off, which is very powerful and very reminiscent. And people get in touch with where they were, what they were doing, who their friends were. I mean, all of our lives get kind of taken back to that point in time.

0: Al's song crossed our minds and Changes. And Steve said, that'd be good to do. And I said, yeah, well, let's look it up. And we bought it and we learned it. And we decided to do it. And then 2 days later, but it was announced that Buddy had died. I thought, well, this is bizarre. It was like we had chosen to do a tribute for him without even knowing that he was ill, you know, that he was going to pass away. And we were doing it on stage at the Garden as a tribute in a kind of intuitive. It was very spooky stuff.
1: Well, thank you very much, and good evening. Nice to be back here. We just had the news today that a great musician, contemporary of ours, Buddy Miles, had passed away. And so we'd like to dedicate this to him.

0: Oh, I was always very excited about it musically because, as I say, since Blind Faith, Eric had become a great singer, great band leader. Two things he didn't want to do when I played with him in Blind Faith. He didn't want to sing, he didn't want to be a band leader. He left that up to me.
1: I often need other musicians to point out to me the songs that are significant, you know. It was interesting that, you know, Steve reverberated to Forever Man. We responded to that. And I had let that go a long time ago, but bringing it back in and playing it again was fantastic for him.

1960s, there was this great discovery, I suppose it was, of blues music that was being made, and it was this rising tide of knowledge of this music that people hadn't really heard of. We were learning and playing these blues songs just to actually spread the word of this music that we were discovering and that somehow had this great meaning to us, and we felt that the world needed to hear this music.

experiencing what I was experiencing was this incredible, you know, he was being lauded and worshipped and getting a lot of attention for his virtuosity and being a protege, you know. And I imagine, as I felt at the same time, it was unwelcome. I didn't really enjoy having that kind of attention. I just wanted to be a sideman, and I think Traffic gave him the ability to do that, although his gifts came through anyway.

0: I suggested that we choose material from one another's repertoire. So I was asking for songs that I listened to on the record, and some of it worked and some of it didn't. You know, we tried everything. In the first batch of rehearsals in this country, we kind of played through one another's lists and then just started a process of elimination.
1: I looked at the amount of records, my discography, and looked at Eric's, and Eric's was about three times the size of mine. So there's a massive, pool of music to choose from.

Well, I've been dying to say something all night, but I don't quite know what to say, and I knew I would say something now, so I'm going to say something. What should I say? It's a great thrill to play here with Steve, and I've been looking forward to it for a long time. And so who knows, you know, if we're in, I think we're enjoying it. I'm enjoying it, I'm sure. I hope you are. So maybe we'll do a bit more, I think.

we both had these songs as part of our old repertoire. I mean, I've been doing Little Wing since the Dominoes. When I was paying tribute to Jimmy in that way. And of course, Steve was on the original recording of Voodoo Child. So, you know, we both had that in our lives all this time. And Steve had never done Little Wing, and I'd never done Voodoo Child. And it was, I felt like I was, you know, stepping off a cliff doing it. You know, it's really, that's a big call, that one.

0: Dwayne Allman, the lead guitarist and driving force behind Southern rock figureheads, the Allman Brothers Band, lived a tragically short life, but during his brief career changed music forever.
1: He was the sound.
0: In the mid-1970s, a young guitarist emerged in Texas whose ability and passion distinguished him from his contemporaries. Yet the blues world Stevie Ray Vaughan represented had little hold in the mainstream marketplace. And despite his obvious gifts, he struggled to secure a record deal.

0: It's different now because Steve and I have a... We have a friendship that wasn't quite grounded then. You know, when I was with Blind Faith, our friendship was really a musically based friendship. And so therefore, you know, it kind of hinged on our being, you know, faithful to one another in that respect. And me, you know, dissolving or pulling out of Blind Faith was kind of was an act of infidelity in a way. And I was, you know, I was left thinking that I'd probably done something very tragic, you know, and quite harmful to our relationship. And over the years, you know, we've repaired that and I've done, you know, all I can, and we've become very good pals.
1: Well, Blind Faith, although it did have its problems, and its problems stemmed very much from playing live, because I don't think that whatever audience Blind Faith had at the time were quite ready to hear what we had put on the record. I think it was only as time went by and the record kind of grew in people's, you know, mind or something, that they kind of embraced rock anthems. But when we actually went out and played them, that wasn't really what people were ready for. And of course, it would only have been a matter of time

I'm just very proud and honoured that I'm still playing and that people still want to come and see what we're doing.

let's get an incredible warm welcome for a friend of Mortar, a hero. He's been doing many shows here. Each was just incredible, going down to the heart with the beat and music of the world. So let's get a great warm welcome to Carlos Santana and the Santana Band.

Tear the roof off the roof off the roof off the roof off the roof off the roof off the roof off the roof off the roof off the roof off the roof off the roof off the roof off the roof off the roof off the roof off the roof off the roof off the roof off the roof off the roof off the roof off the roof off the roof off the roof off the roof off the roof off the roof off the roof off the roof off the roof off the roof off the roof off the roof off the roof off the roof off the roof off the roof off the roof off the roof off the roof off the roof off the roof off the roof off the roof off the roof off the roof off the roof off the roof off the roof off the roof off the roof off the roof off the roof off the roof off the roof off the roof off the roof off the roof off the roof off the roof off the roof off the roof off the roof off the roof off the roof off the roof off the roof off the roof off the roof off the roof off the roof off the roof off the roof off the roof off the roof off the roof off the roof off the roof off the roof off the roof off the roof off the roof off the roof off the roof off the roof off the roof off the roof off the roof off the roof off the roof off the roof off the roof off the roof

Hola, thank you so much. Oh, such a joy. We're so grateful. Thank you so much for sharing your heart, your presence, your life with us. Thank you for being here tonight. This is a beautiful Saturday. You know, through everything that we went through, we learned that the highest and most deepest prayer you can say or do is thank you. So thank you so much. We from the center of our heart, we appreciate you so much. Right now, we like to focus and direct all our energy, all our passion, intentions towards the females. Because we are intent on making you happy. It's no secret, all over the world, when the females are happy, everything is happening. When you're not happy, the Pope and Barack Obama cannot help you. So, this is for you, baby. Hope you enjoy.

Chico Barraza, thank you so much. We'd love to play music that hopefully we can touch your heart with. That's our highest and most, our highest intention is to touch your heart. Right now, I want to introduce you to a person who, since you came into my life, I have more energy, more joy, more clarity, and more purpose. How about a nice hand for my wife, Cindy Blackman Santana. Cindy Blackman. Hi, Cindy. We'd like to play for you something romantic. It's called Corazón Espinado. Dale.

so much, Cindy. Cindy Blackman, is that you? Much, Cindy. Master Conguero, Yembe, Conga, Tumba, Zurdo, Carl Perrazzo. Dale, Carl. Mr. Raul Rico, Conguero Supremo. Raul Rico. On drums, Mr. Dennis Chambers. Dennis Chambers on drums, the one and only. Benny Reedfeld on bass. Benny Reedfeld on bass. Benny Reedfeld. Hammond organ.

so good. Thank you so much for being here. You know, to live in this time, in this planet, is supremely extraordinary because we get to witness a new transformation of consciousness, not only with people, but with the planet, with the tsunamis and the Katrinas and Haiti. We are watching people becoming more compassionate to see people come to Japan from all over the world to feed, heal, and bury only with no guarantees of a nice hotel or anything. So what I'm saying is that I'm happy because I get to see the deconstruction of the illusion that we cannot function without religion or governments. What I'm talking about is creating a new system where we can get rid of war, violence, brutality, no more Vietnam, no more Iraq, no more investing money in destruction to defend, protect, or attack, but only one army to feed, heal, and bury with compassion. So I'm happy because I get to see a whole new transformation in this planet where this angel said to this other angel, you know what I like the best about humans? This angel goes, what? When things are at their worst, the best of them come out. You are light and love, and this is who we are. Thank you.

0: much. We are, it's a joy to share the stage with the future. This is people are, the sister and brother is so soulful. They're our favorite in our hearts. This is Derek Trucks and Susan Tedeschi. Derek Trucks, Susan Tedeschi.
1: Yeah.

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We learned this from Mahalia Jackson, B.B. King, Albert King, Freddie King. It's a healing thing. John Lee Hooker, Jimmy Reed, Lightning Hopkins. So, we want to make you happy, baby. We really want to make you happy. Thank you.

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And this represents, to me, a collective consciousness, because I can see around. And this is what Martin Luther King was talking about. This is what Mahatma Gandhi was talking about. For us to coexist in harmony and unity with understanding, and especially without fear, with love and light. This is who you are. This is who I am. So if you remember only one thing from this festival, please remember this. You are significant and you are meaningful and you can make a difference in the world because you have two things. With that, you can create the ultimate miracle. The ultimate miracle is to make a conscious choice in your mind. Make every day the best day of your life. God bless you. Thank you so much. Be kind to one another. Thank you.

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I'd like to take this precious opportunity to introduce this beautiful, beautiful musicians. It's all in the perception. Hammond organ, synthesizers, piano. Mr. Dave Matthews. Dave Matthews. Like I was saying, beauty is in the eye of the beholder. Timbales, djembe, conga, bongo, percusión. Señor Alegría, Carl Ferrazzo.

vocals and guitar. Mr. Tommy Anthony. 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

0: this thing right here.
1: On the road, like a band of gypsies, we go down the highway. We're the best of friends.

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She'll write a diamond like the shit up, Philly.

0: I was, you know, 15 or 16 and he was 18 or 19, there was he definitely took on, he kind of looked after me when I went into London. He took me around to his flat where he lived and introduced me to his friends and play records, talk about music that we were discovering or had heard. And from a very early time, he took on a kind of, you know, almost a brotherly kind of thing about me.
1: The romance and the beauty of stuff that's been played in the past, when all those agents are put together again, it sparks something off, which is very powerful and very reminiscent, and people get in touch with where they were, what they were doing, who their friends were. I mean, all of our lives get kind of taken back to that point in time.

0: Charlie Miles song crossed our minds, and and Changes, and Steve said that'd be good to do, and I said, yeah, well, let's look it up, and we bought it and we learned it, and we decided to do it, and then 2 days later, but it was announced that Buddy had died. I thought, well, this is bizarre. It was like we had chosen to do a tribute for him without even knowing that he was ill, you know, that he was going to pass away, and we were doing it on stage at the Garden as a tribute in a kind of intuitive. It was very spooky stuff.
1: Well, thank you very much, and good evening. Nice to be back here. We just had the news today that great musician, contemporary of ours, Buddy Miles, had passed away. And so we'd like to dedicate this to him.

0: Oh, I was always very excited about it musically because, as I say, since Blind Faith, Eric had become a great singer, great band leader. Two things he didn't want to do in when I played with him in Blind Faith. He didn't want to sing, he didn't want to be a band leader. He left that up to me.
1: I often need other musicians to point out to me the songs that are significant, you know. It was interesting that, you know, Steve reverberated to Forever Man. He responded to that. And I had let that go a long time ago, but bringing it back in and playing it again was fantastic for him.

1960s, there was this great discovery, I suppose it was, of blues music that was being made, and it was this rising tide of knowledge of this music that people hadn't really heard of. We were learning and playing these blues songs just to actually spread the word of this music that we were discovering and that somehow had this great meaning to us. And we felt that the world needed to hear this music.

experiencing what I was experiencing was this incredible, you know, he was being lauded and worshipped and getting a lot of attention for his virtuosity and being a protege, you know. And I imagine, as I felt at the same time, it was unwelcome. I didn't really enjoy having that kind of attention. I just wanted to be a sideman, and I think Traffic gave him the ability to do that, although his gifts came through anyway.

0: I suggested that we choose material from one another's repertoire. So I was asking for songs that I listened to on the record, and some of it worked and some of it didn't. You know, we tried everything. In the first batch of rehearsals in this country, we kind of played through one another's lists and then just started a process of elimination.
1: I looked at the amount of records, my discography, and looked at Eric's, and Eric's was about three times the size of mine. So there's a massive, pool of music to choose from.

Well, I've been dying to say something all night, but I don't quite know what to say, and I knew I would say something now, so I'm going to say something. What should I say? It's a great thrill to play here with Steve. I've been looking forward to it for a long time. And so who knows, you know, if we're in, I think we're enjoying it. I'm enjoying it, I'm sure. I hope you are. So maybe we'll do a bit more, I think.

we both had these songs as part of our old repertoire. I mean, I've been doing Little Wing since the Dominoes. And when I, you know, when I just wanted, I was paying tribute to Jimmy in that way. And of course, Steve was on the original recording of Voodoo Child. So, you know, we both had that in our lives all this time. And Steve had never done Little Wing, and I'd never done Voodoo Child. And it was, I felt like I was, you know, stepping off a cliff doing it. You know, it's really, that's a big call, that one.

0: different now because Steve and I have a friendship that wasn't quite grounded then. You know, when I was with Blind Faith, our friendship was really a musically based friendship. And so therefore, it kind of hinged on our being, you know, faithful to one another in that respect. And me, dissolving or pulling out of Blind Faith was kind of was an act of infidelity in a way. And I was, I was left thinking that I'd probably done something very tragic, and quite harmful to our relationship. And over the years, we've repaired that and I've done, all I can, and we've become very good pals.
1: Well, Blind Faith, although it did have its problems, and its problems stemmed very much from playing live, because I don't think that whatever audience Blind Faith had at the time were quite ready to hear what we had put on the record. I think it was only as time went by and the record kind of grew in people's, mind or something, that they kind of embraced rock anthems. But when we actually went out and played them, that wasn't really what people were ready for. And of course, it would only have been a matter of time

I'm just very proud and honoured that I'm still playing, and that people still want to come and see what we're doing.

Well, good evening, everybody. Thank you for coming. It means a lot to us to be playing Austin City Limits for the second time. You all look fantastic from up here. We love watching the show, and we know that this is the best TV audience on the planet, basically. And thank you all for coming. We'll get on with it. Thank you.

Hey, hey, hey! Thank you very much. Good evening, everybody. And let's see what happens now.

Allah Aurinian, who Allah Aurinian, they go Allah Aurinian, who Allah Aurinian, who Allah Aurinian, who Allah Aurinian, they go Allah Aurinian. Gandoya Mitonia Rama, Moudam in Mitonia Rama, Emin Mitonia Rama, Moudam in Mitonia Rama, Emin Mitonia Rama.

Ladies and gentlemen, please welcome from Gambia, West Africa, please welcome the amazing Mr. Jode Camara.

0: Dwayne Allman, the lead guitarist and driving force behind Southern rock figureheads, the Allman Brothers Band, lived a tragically short life, but during his brief career changed music forever.
1: He was the sound.
0: In the mid-1970s, a young guitarist emerged in Texas whose ability and passion distinguished him from his contemporaries. Yet the blues world Stevie Ray Vaughan represented had little hold in the mainstream marketplace. And despite his obvious gifts, he struggled to secure a record deal.

Gilde Kamala. It's a... Yeah, this is a sensational spaceship, and Gilde decided about a year or so ago that we were so familiar as a kind of cooperative that I became his uncle, which I'm very pleased about because I haven't got enough nephews. And so we're in the sensational spaceship. There's time moves on, and today is the 8th of September. It's just short of 46 years since I first played here. And all aboard, yeah. I learned that from Tom Jones. I saw him not long ago. He tells everybody how old he is. What a... I mean, really, should you do that? I don't think so, but I think you've got to keep that under your hat, Tom. Or helmet, at least. So we got a record coming out all of today, and it was a big moment for us because we've been very nervous. We've been in the waiting room for a long time, and a lot of pacing up and down. And this is... In the old days, they used to call it a single. I think that's a very good state of being, but I don't know whether it actually adds up to much as far as a 7-inch single. This is called Rainbow. Thank you. Let's put an end to that.

Thank you.

and mandolin, electric guitar, backing vocals and percussion. Please give a big warm welcome again to the great Justin Adams here. On electric guitar, on mandolin, on... I'm going to say it in a bit. I don't want to say this after where I've been. Banjo and some other stuff from Liverpool, the king of psychedelica. We welcome Skin Tyson. And on keyboards and Moog and organ and backing vocals and percussion and backing vocals and... Yeah, you got it. Johnny Baggett. The king of Bristol.

0: Why? It's very difficult.
1: Okay, that's fine by me. Okay. This is a song by...
0: This is not a song from our new records. This is the pensive side of us. It's all pensive, really. It's called Pocket Full of Golden.

Hey, hey, hey! Well, that wouldn't be possible without the amazing talents from the East End of London, from the Vortex jazz scene, from the places where people don't go. But you can at a reduced rate. Please welcome the great drumming and skills tonight of the newly married and quite tired David Smith. On bass guitar, and backing vocals, and upright guitar, and guitar, and pedals, from Bristol, England, from Bristol, actually, because we're already in England, please welcome Mr. Billy Fuller. Well, thank you. When I was at school, back just before I played here, the first time, We all used to hang out with the beatniks. It was a short night, because after a couple of cigarettes, nobody knew what was going on, but we were very lucky to be exposed to some great music from the Mississippi Delta and from guys who became, I guess, the kind of cornerstone for that period of time that I was growing up. And I was lucky to see Son House and Sleepy John Estes and Sonny Boy Williamson and a lot of people who traveled through Europe, and who were absolutely startled by the reception that they got then, coming from almost being sort of found again after their highlight period in the early 30s and 40s. There was a guy that I saw that really got it for me, and if you YouTube him, it's amazing, his Sky Songs. That's the songs of Bukka White. This is a song that I think we'll always do until we split up and reform. It's called Fixin' to Die.

Justin Adams there. Come on.

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I got a cobra snake for a necktie. I got a brand new house on the roadside.

Hey, Justin Adams, Skin Tyson, Billy Fuller, Dave Smith, Johnny Baggett, and somewhere Joe Day, camera. Hey, actually, Joe Day, he's on. Should he be here now? He's going to come in a minute. He's too professional, they're too professional. Here's another song from 1928. It's the first track on our new record, and it's called Little Maggie.

It is truly an honor to be here tonight with such incredible bands, London Grammar and Coldplay. This is amazing. Thank you for having us. We're very excited.

Thank you so much. Thank you. This is such a beautiful venue. It's an honor to play here. There's so many legends that have played in this room.

Thank you so much. I have two quick things to say. One, London Grammar, I've been listening to their album nonstop, and it's so incredible. I've probably listened to their song Strong like 50 times in the last week, and her voice is so incredible, and I'm very inspired by them, and so it's incredible to share the stage with them tonight. And the second thing I want to say is Coldplay. Incredible band, been around quite a while now, and they're absolute legends. It's just a pleasure to share the stage with them, and frankly, both the bands are incredible, and we just feel grateful to be here tonight. So I know that everybody here has quite a fiasco to get in here today, and so thank you for taking the time, thank you for coming out, thank you for supporting live music. We wouldn't be here as artists unless people like you were there to support us, so thank you so much.

is an old song called The River.

We started this band 5 years ago in a small house that we rented out together in Las Vegas, Nevada. And we were very poor, like most artists when you start. But we loved music, and it was our passion. These guys all went to Berklee, the School of Music. They had dedicated their life and their education to music. And I was a college dropout and a bit of a loser with a bad haircut, and I still am. But we all got together and we started this band, and we never ever thought that it would be where it is today. And it's been a pretty incredible couple years. And this is one of the first songs that we wrote as a band in that small house. It's called Cha-Ching.

Thank you, Busta! How's everybody doing tonight? I can't tell you how wonderful it is to be back in North America, especially here in Boston tonight. So what do you think? Should we go on with the show? Let's do it. This is Taking Chances.

Well, on my latest English album, Linda Perry, an amazing writer and producer, gave me a very special song. And I'm still searching why it was so difficult for me in a recording studio to sing it, actually. I have to tell you that every time I was giving it a try, I was getting extremely emotional. I guess it's a kind of prayer for me. And I think singing it in front of all of you tonight, it will have its full meaning. If I may, I would love to sing it for you tonight. It's called My Love.

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I will give it another try.

You know, over the years, I've had the privilege of recording some amazing duets with some of the best voices in the world. And one of those songs is The Prayer with Andrea Bocelli. And even though you can't be with us tonight in person, we do have Andrea on film joining me in this beautiful song.

Thank you so very much. You know, I could never do a show without singing at least one song in French. This next song was written by a great artist from France, Jean-Jacques Goldman. It was the biggest song of my French career. It's a song that speaks about loving someone so much that you are prepared to give up everything on earth for that person's love in return. I guess many of us know that feeling. It's called Pour que tu m'aimes encore. I hope you like it.

Merci beaucoup. And now something very different that you know so well. Come on, Boston! Show me the world! Let me hear you all!

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3: Yes, ladies and gentlemen, Queen is truly one of the greatest band in the history of rock music. And tonight, I would like to pay tribute to them. I love Freddie Mercury. He was such an amazing singer. And one of the very last songs Freddie has recorded has always had a very deep and special meaning to me. It's called The Show Must Go On.

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Mad Mixin' High.

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I want everybody to stand up. 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

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This is the first time that this band in this configuration has been on stage playing a show. So we're unrehearsed and raw, so we're just gonna let what wants to happen, happen. 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

0: Dwayne Allman, the lead guitarist and driving force behind Southern rock figureheads, the Allman Brothers Band, lived a tragically short life, but during his brief career changed music forever.
1: He was the sound.
0: In the mid-1970s, a young guitarist emerged in Texas whose ability and passion distinguished him from his contemporaries. Yet the blues world Stevie Ray Vaughan represented had little hold in the mainstream marketplace. And despite his obvious gifts, he struggled to secure a record deal.

And some say they remain frozen high upon that icy ledge. Your Navajo girl washes in the river.

But we didn't come all this way tonight just to rock the house. We came here tonight because we want to build a house. Right here on this beautiful lawn, we're going to build us a house tonight.

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We're going to take all the blues that's out there and that's in you, and we're going to build us a house tonight of joy and happiness. Because

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And we got all the tools we need right here on this stage and on this lawn tonight. And when we build that house, we're going to use the bad wood. And we're going to use the good wood. And we're going to use the bad news that's out there tonight. And we're going to use the good news that's in here tonight. That's right. Now, to build a house out of music and out of spirit and out of noise, well, the Mighty E Street Band is here tonight, and we're going to bring down the power of the music on you. But London, London, we need you to bring the noise.

Northeast Ohio, back in 1803, James and Danny Heaton found the ore that was lying in Yellow Creek. They built a blast.

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Just a little bit louder, a little bit louder.

Had a 69 Chevy with a 396, filly heads and a hearse on the floor. She's waiting tonight down in the parking lot outside the 70-11 store.

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Very hard times. Millions of people out of work. This was written in 1855 by Stephen Foster. It's called Hard Times Come Again No More. Let us pause in life's pleasures and count its many tears while we brace against the hard wind at our door.

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That woman just got on there, got on the train.

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It's we rarely play this one, but we're going to play it on this show tonight. This is from the Wildflowers album, and it's called Crawling Back to You.

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And, you know, we all used to sit around and write songs together, and this is one that was one of my favorite ones we came up with, and we're going to try it for you now.

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And I'm crying, I'm crying. 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

0: Dwayne Allman, the lead guitarist and driving force behind Southern rock figureheads, the Allman Brothers Band, lived a tragically short life, but during his brief career changed music forever.
1: He was the sound.
0: In the mid-1970s, a young guitarist emerged in Texas whose ability and passion distinguished him from his contemporaries. Yet the blues world Stevie Ray Vaughan represented had little hold in the mainstream marketplace. And despite his obvious gifts, he struggled to secure a record deal.

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Also on the keyboards, the guitar, the harmonica, and the great harmony vocals, Mr. Scott Thurston.

Our own jet engine on the drum, Steve Ferroni. And you know, it wouldn't be another show, wouldn't be another Heartbreakers without Mike Campbell on the lead guitar.

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How are you? 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Hope you enjoy our show. 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That didn't hurt. And the beer I had for breakfast

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Thank you. My wife wrote Ring of Fire, June Carter. She'll be out a little bit later. When I started in 1955, there weren't drums on country music records at the time, and I liked this snare drum that W.S. Holland played. He was with Carl Perkins. And he played drums on the original recording of Blue Suede Shoes with Carl Perkins and all those great guys. He left Carl in 1958. He's been with me ever since, 35 years. There weren't drums on country records, but like I said, I like the sound of the snare drum, so here's what I did on the first Sun Records session. I put the paper in the strings of the guitar, wrinkled it up so it wouldn't fall out. Then I had my snare drum. That's Bob Wooten on lead guitar, Dave Rowe on upright bass. Here's us in 55.

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I walk the line because you're mine. I walk the line.

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Oh, this is my son, John Carter. John Carter. I got a new album out. It's called American Recordings. And it's for the American Recording Company, and it was recorded in America.

Thank you very much. All of the songs on the album are just me and the guitar. I call the album Painfully Honest. And the theme of the album is sin and redemption and slices of life as I've known it. And pretty dark songs, you know, it's kind of like my closet. Open me up, it's pretty dark in there. Here's a song I wrote. Well, when I don't wake up one morning and the train's pulled out and gone,

Thank you. Thank you very much. Yeah.

Just a couple of more, then I'm going to get on with the show, because I know you want to hear Dwight Yoakam. And somebody else I got to introduce, too. My lady's here tonight. But here's this, you know, I said the theme of the album is kind of like sin and redemption. Well, this is kind of the dark side. This is the sin side, and I've always felt like that there's a war going on inside of me, like most people, I guess. The good fighting against the evil. I thank God for redemption, though, or I wouldn't be here. But this song is about the beast in me.